who is, there's no sound, but you can kind of tell that he's berating her. You know, his arms are kind of going back and forth, up and down, and you can tell that he's very angry. She's got the gun. She's literally pointing the gun at the man. She is also backing away as he is walking towards her. And so while you can't hear the sound, you can seemingly tell that the man is speaking and she has the gun pointed at him as she is backing away. The man appears to be sort of, I don't know, I don't want to use the term stalking because I don't want to say who I believe is guilty or innocent here, because I think they both made terrible mistakes here, leading to an unarmed man being shot dead. But ultimately, he's got his hands up as they continue to argue and as she is pointing the gun at him. He walks away. He walks away. Then he makes the fatal mistake of turning around and is approaching her. Now, the argument will be whether or not he was approaching her in an aggressive manner, to the point where she felt like her life was in danger. Because as he was approaching her, that is when she shot him in the abdomen. He goes down. He is bleeding out. She takes the gun, puts it on top of her car. The police show up, and he is dead on the ground, and they handcuff her. She didn't run. She clearly knows the laws of stand your ground in Florida. People online are saying that she got out of their car. She got out of her car wanting a fight. She got out of her car wanting to shoot. So here's where both of these people went wrong. She got out of her car. She got out of her car knowing this man was approaching, and she had her gun. If she didn't want to shoot somebody, she should have stayed in her car. That's number one. No, I'm not saying she's innocent or guilty. I'm just saying that if I'm in that situation, the last thing that I want to do is get out of my car with my gun, because then I could be put in the position, I'm putting myself in a position where I'm going to have to shoot somebody. Dude did not have a gun. This was not a gunfight. But she chose to get out of her car with a gun. Now, he made the mistake, because most people, if you have a gun pointed at you, you're going to say, my bad, take the parking spot, enjoy your day, I'm out. But he didn't do that. This veteran continued to engage. This veteran continued to communicate with her, whether it was yelling, screaming, loud talking, we don't know. All both of these people had to do is walk away. She could have gotten back into her car to safety, and she wouldn't have had to pull the trigger. Now, whether or not she, and I'm going to air quote myself, did she have to pull the trigger? Or could she have gotten herself out of this situation by just getting back in her car and calling the police and say, hey, there's a man that is yelling at me and stalking me, and I feel unsafe, and the police would have arrived? Now, under stand your ground laws, and I don't know all the ins and outs of stand your ground laws in Florida, but under stand your ground laws, I mean, basically, if you feel like your life is in danger, you feel like you're at risk of harm, then you are allowed to use whatever force you deem necessary. Now, if they look at the video and they see that they feel like she used a sort of excessive force as opposed to justifiable self-defense, then she could face, for example, I don't know, manslaughter charges. Other people are saying murder charges. I don't know. I am not an attorney.

0: I'm a guy looking at this video and thinking, what would I do in this situation? Because even if you're in a state, and by the way, I live in a state, Tennessee, that just expanded our stand your ground laws. But if it's me, and even though I feel like I am justified to take someone's life, if I can avoid it, I will. If I'm in this situation, and I'm the woman, and I got this dude that's confronting me and yelling at me and following me around and acting all crazy, I'm going to get back in my car to safety. Taking a human life should be a last resort. Now, I'm saying all of this knowing full right and well that she may not face any charges whatsoever because of Florida's stand your ground laws. But that's what I would have done in this situation. And it's easy for me to say, you know, armchair quarterbacking and all. And if I'm the guy, horrible, horrible tragedy. But if somebody points a gun at me, I'm walking away. We don't know anything that led up to this. But a lot of people online, as they're watching this video that has gone viral, most people are saying it is a tragedy because this could have been prevented by either party. He could have walked away. She could have walked away or gone back in her car to safety. In my opinion, not helping her case any, is that after she shot him, she put the gun on top of her car, and then she started yelling at him as he's bleeding out on the parking lot, on the pavement. But I'm looking at this, and I'm thinking this could go either way. It's going to be really interesting. So if you want to go watch the video, you can find it on my socials, on my X, at Dan Mandis Show. This is the final hour of America at Night. So if you want to call up and talk about that, who do you believe is right or wrong in that situation, 844-262-4729. 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I had somebody actually trying to talk to me earlier today about the Taylor Swift wedding in New York. If you want to talk about that, knock yourself out. I will have very little to add to that conversation, but anything is up for discussion. 844-262-4729. We'll return next.
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0: My name is Dan Mandis in for McGraw, and I got to tell you, friends, I'm seriously thinking that I need to change my algorithm, and I don't even know how to do that. But you can follow me on X at Dan Mandis Show, and I'm looking at, you know, how if you're on social media, if you're on X, you have this part of X, and it's basically your feed, and it says for you. And so I want to tell you what, like, my top stories have been. I've got the shooting of this black woman shooting the unarmed white man. That is, like, at the top of my for you list. Then I've got the story of a protester who apparently a few hours ago set themselves on fire in front of the United Nations building in New York City. And I don't know what in the world they were was protesting. But come on, man. Then I've got water slide disasters and it's a horrifying, like, video where these people are going down a water slide, and I don't know, for whatever reason, they slow down, and then another person slams right into the back of them. It looks incredibly painful. Then I've got this newly released body cam footage captures a Florida deputy's desperate attempt to save a 31-year-old woman who has been fatally mauled by a 12-foot alligator. Either that or I've just got to stay off X, because I don't know what in the world is going on with my algorithm. But, you know, I read that story, and then I promise I'm going to get your calls. I read the story of the woman who was mauled by that alligator. They're out on this hike in the middle of Central Florida. And I'm just going to tell you, I don't know anything about Florida, except I like to go there. But if you live in Florida, do you know not to go into the lakes? That would be my question. You people in Florida. Because you see a lot of these stories all the time where people go into a lake or a body of water or whatever, and they just decided to go swimming. I'm in Orlando at Universal Studios, and I'm looking around for alligators. You know what I mean? Now, I'm not blaming the victim here. I'm just kind of curious. You know, people who live in Florida, I don't know. I would think that it would be common knowledge not to go swimming in the lakes. I want to say hello to Adam in Kalamazoo, Michigan, on America Night. Hey, Adam, how are you? Go ahead.
17: Well, actually, I'm a truck driver from Kalamazoo, Michigan. That was the easiest way to address me, but I'm on the road right now, picking you up out of Lansing while I pass through Lansing. The issue that's on my mind right now is there's a lot of legislation that I am trying to get promoted and passed. Quick highlights of two of the important ones to me is the mental health crisis. I know the proper legislation to fully address the problem from top to bottom, as well as addressing the affordable housing issue. Okay, I intimately understand that one top to bottom. I know how to bring up not only long-term relief, but some short-term relief as well, so that the two can work together to bring the problem back under control.
0: So, Adam, if I may, so your question, at least what you told the screener, was how do you get legislators to listen to your ideas? Is that what your question is?
17: Basically, I've been trying to, but my problem is I don't have a platform. I don't have a big enough voice. And you know what? I don't have a large piggy bank to, you know, make my voice heard that way either. It's truly sad.
0: Adam, let me ask you this. Are you talking about state legislation or legislation at the federal level?
17: Both. I can't get either one to communicate with me. I've done it until they've ignoring my phone calls now.
0: Oh, okay. Well, so I'm on the radio in Nashville, and I've got a bit of a national presence as well. So I kind of have access to some of these folks. But, you know, for somebody like you, who is someone who doesn't have a platform, as you just said, you know, part of what I would do is harass them on social media. That's number one. Number two is there's organizations inside every community that will more than likely be sympathetic to what you are trying to accomplish.
17: Every one of the organizations tell me that, yes, it would be a cause they would support, and they're not willing to throw the support behind it until basically the wheels are moving, and I'm trying to get the wheels to move so I can put them their support behind it. That's where I've been stuck at. I've been going in circles, and it's been going on for a decade.
0: Adam, let me ask you, who is your state representative or the state senator that is representative of your community?
17: I got a guy that serves in the state legislation, is the senator, and then that's a female. Unfortunately, both of them are Democrats, and like I said, both of their offices no longer answer my phone calls, and nor are they returning any of my phone calls.
0: Adam, I got to run, but here's what I would recommend to you. You have local media. Maybe they can help you. If they've stopped responding to you and they're not your political persuasion, I wish I knew what else to tell you. Partner with organizations, find local media, find local talk show hosts if there are any. to help you in your cause as well, and harass him on social media as best you can. And I appreciate the call.
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23: 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A dangerous and potentially deadly heat wave has settled over half the country. ABC News meteorologist Melissa Griffin.
24: And this is extreme heat risk. That's because this is a rare, long-duration heat wave with little to no relief at night. So even those overnight temperatures still quite warm, all the way from the Northeast down to Atlanta in that extreme risk. And we're not going to see that relief for several more days.
23: Months after the FBI raided Georgia's Fulton County election office and seized hundreds of boxes of 2020 ballots, the agency is now surging resources into the state, 260 FBI personnel, including intelligence analysts from around the country, to help with the effort. A survivor found alive in the rubble left behind by those deadly earthquakes in Venezuela. First responders say they rescued a security guard in the basement of a collapsed shopping center more than a week after last week's earthquakes. The death toll from the disaster continues to rise, now at 2,595,000 still missing. This is ABC.
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0: My name is Dan Mandis in for McGraw-Milhaven. Always appreciate the opportunity to fill in here on The Great America at Night. And David is in San Francisco on America Night. Hey, David, how are you?
4: Well, not too bad, Dan. I'm kind of concerned about this Freedom 250 fraud that's going on in D.C. You know, the so-called states or county, who is it? State fairs, right?
0: Yes.
4: So you remember a year and a quarter ago, back in April of 2025, Doge took $100 million from the American people, and that was for our birthday party. It took 10 years for that to get voted on. All the states and counties and cities put together little bids for what they were going to do for their school districts, for their museums, for their parks. And all of a sudden, $100 million is yanked away from them after all the planning they did and yanked to Washington, D.C., where Donald Trump all of a sudden has this stupid so-called state fair, which if you look at it, there's no way that's worth $100 million. So there's an enormous fraud that's going on right in front of our faces on America's 250th birthday.
0: So, okay, so a couple of things. Number one, so you're saying that with Doge, with Elon Musk and Doge and all that, it is your contention that they took $100 million. I'm not arguing with you. I remember the whole Doge storyline. I covered it. I don't remember them taking money away from schools for, you know, July 4th festivities. I'll take your word for it. I really don't know. There's a lot of fraud that they did uncover, if you're going to talk about fraud. As far as what's going on in Washington, D.C., there's a lot of states, I think a handful of states that chose not to even send representation to the 250 fair, whatever they're calling it. You're talking about how it's a fraud. I don't know what you mean by that, but what I can tell you is that the attendance is low. It is really hot. I just talking to the guys in the studio who are in Washington, D.C. I'm in Nashville, Tennessee, and the temperatures are up towards, like, I don't know what, 96, 97, and 70% humidity, something like that. So I think that there's a number of things that are going on. I think that states are having their own local celebrations, celebrating America's 250th birthday. That's number one. Number two, it is really, really hot. And so people simply don't want to go outside if you're in the greater Washington, D.C. area. And number three, it's not a terribly unique event. I mean, states are doing their own things. And by the way, the other part that we could talk about is you had the likes of Milli Vanilli pulling out of the state fair as well, the 250 celebration as well. So there's a lot of things that have happened with this. And you say that it's Donald Trump's 250th birthday celebration and all that. I don't know if it's Donald Trump's celebration or if it's America's celebration. David, you and I have had some conversations in the past. I know that you're not a Donald Trump fan. You're not a Donald Trump supporter. And God bless your friend. That is your right. I know that you're trying to pick a fight with me because you think that for whatever reason, I'm going to defend Donald Trump to the death. The attendance to this thing has not been great. Donald Trump has been out there saying that there's, 45,000 people that showed up. Maybe so, maybe not. I have no idea. I'm watching Fox News, and I mentioned this earlier. I'm sitting here watching Fox News, and Greg Gutfeld and the folks there on, I think it's called The Five, they're holding fans. Their makeup is running. Their faces are red. I mean, they're miserable, and clearly they don't want to be there. So whether you or not you want to call it a failure, whether or not you want to call it a fraud, whatever. I mean, David, if you are not somebody who believes in having this kind of a massive event, that's fine. I think the weather has definitely played a role in the poor attendance. I'm not there in Washington, D.C. And I'm going to be perfectly honest with you, David. I've been so wrapped up in the Iran war and a lot of local issues that I've been covering in Nashville. My shoulders are up around my ears. I haven't really been paying much of attention to the festivities there in Washington, D.C. What's that?
4: Let me put it this way. A conservative, sure, a real conservative, doesn't put all their eggs in one basket. One single event in Washington, D.C., that everybody from the other 49 states would have to travel thousands of miles to get to. A real conservative doesn't put all their eggs in one basket. And America, for the last 10 years, with the Smithsonian Institute, with Congress, with all sorts of different other organizations, mm-hmm, put together the America 250 Foundation. And it wasn't called the Freedom 250. It was called America 250 Foundation. And they had plans for school textbooks. They had brochures all around the nation. They had unique things that had to do with the Revolutionary War or the advancement of America. And all of those are thrown in the trash because Doge, an outsider, a South
0: Well, hey, David, again, you're going to repeat the points you just made. But wouldn't, if these are schools in the states across the country, wouldn't that come from state funding and not federal funding? Again, I'm not going to argue about it, David, and I'm already bored with this conversation, but thank you very much.
4: And
0: I do appreciate the call.
4: With $100 million stolen?
0: Sure thing, David. You have a great weekend. 844-262-4729 is the phone number. 844-262-4729. Let's say hello to Gil in San Antonio, Texas on America at Night. Hey, Gil.
5: Yes, good evening. My compliments on your interview with Gary Sinise. I'm a veteran. Actually, I served with Jim Bohannon. We were both in the Army Security Agency together at exactly the same time, 1966 to 72.
0: Can I tell you, hey, real quick, Gil, can I tell you a real quick Jim Bohannon story? So
5: sure.
0: I and then I'll let you, Jim Bohannon, one of my absolute all-time favorite broadcasters, Larry King and Jim Bohannon. So when I was a wee baby broadcaster, I used to run the audio console locally in Los Angeles for Larry King's show, America at Night, way back when he was the host. I mentioned last night that when I was a kid, my dad used to listen to Larry King on the radio. I absolutely hated it, and now here I am guest hosting, and it is such an honor. Jim Bohannon, he was in Nashville, I think it was probably about a year and a half before he passed away. And I'm just in my office. I'd finished my morning show, and who walks into my office but Jim Flippin' Bohannon? And he was just making the rounds, as sometimes these broadcasters do. And it was one of those, oh my gosh, do you know who you are kind of moments for me, because again, when you're a broadcaster, you have certain personalities that you always looked up to. Jim Bohannon was one of those guys for me. Just an amazing, wonderful person. So anyway, go ahead with your story.
5: I was going to mention that a couple of months ago, I was talking with McGraw, and I made a prediction. The prediction was that Associate Justice Clarence Thomas would probably retire, and he would be replaced by Ted Cruz.
0: And did you make that prediction?
5: Sure, ask Alex. He remembers.
0: Okay.
5: Well, it gets even more interesting now, because Senator Cornyn could be appointed by our Governor Abbott here in Texas to serve the unexpired term of Senator Cruz, so he could go back to the Senate and run again. And I don't think that Mr. Tallarico has a very good chance of winning the upcoming Senate race. But I actually made that prediction, and Alex remembers.
0: Well, very good. Well, you know what? You may be right. Did you hear the audio bite that I played earlier tonight where Donald Trump, let me make sure I have it queued up here, where Donald Trump did say this about Ted Cruz?
6: I'm in the Supreme Court. No, no, I'm thinking, because it's very hard, you know, getting these nominations through is very tough. He's the only guy I know who'll get 100% of the Democrat vote, 100% of the Republican vote. They want to get him out of there. He is such a pain in the but he's so good and so talented. Ted Cruz.
0: Well, we'll see what happens, and I very much appreciate the call, Gil. And my name is Dan Mandis, 844-262-4729, and we'll return next here at America at Night.
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0: I'm John Batchelor. The Battle of Gettysburg, July 1st, 2nd, and 3rd, 1863. 163 years later, my edition holding, it is still a challenge to everyone who's walked that field or read the story as to why they came together, what they hoped to achieve, other than massacres of men in line. And the reason it echoes here all these years later in another century with another understanding of battle. I welcome Colonel Jeff McCausland, a battle veteran, a West Point veteran, a man who has written the book Battle Tested, Gettysburg Leadership, finding moments during the 3 days, 4 days, 5 days, you can extend to either direction, decisions made by the commanders who did not have complete information and yet were going on instinct, training, experience, and the relationship they had to their fellow officers and the way they read their deployment, their commands. Jeff, a very good evening to you. The Battle Tested book was a book that I read and we talked about initially, but fortunately you convinced me to walk the Gettysburg battlefield with you a year past, and it's enormously helpful to picture now the battle from the point of view of walking that field. We begin on the morning of the 1st. There is a man named Buford. He has sent repeated messages to his commander, Reynolds, to get up here as fast as possible. Who is Buford? Who is Reynolds? And the decisions that Reynolds makes that day are determinative of the Union organization. Good evening to you.
1: Good evening to you, John. Well, John Buford, I think, is perhaps the singular most important guy in many ways. He's the guy, you could say, that caused this battle to occur at Gettysburg. He is the cavalry commander for John Reynolds, who is a corps commander for the Union Army advancing up from Washington, D.C. And so he is the first to arrive in Gettysburg with his cavalry, because cavalry screens out in front of the advancing infantry. And he arrives in Gettysburg on the evening of the 30th of June, and he has really two things to do. One is he's to find the enemy, and number two is he's to identify a key terrain and try to endeavor to ensure that he can control that key terrain until the infantry arrives sometime the following day. And so he, as he arrives, and he goes just to the west of town, he will go to McPherson's Ridge, just west of Gettysburg, just west of Seminary Ridge. He'll look out to his front, and he can pretty easily, with a field glasses, pick up Confederate cavalry patrols moving the area. He further has information from line crossers, deserters.

0: to control that key terrain, Cemetery Hill, Cemetery Ridge, and the Round Tops prior to the arrival of the infantry. He sends a message, as you suggest, to John Reynolds, his corps commander, and also who has been put in operational command of the entire left wing of the Union Army, some 20 to 25,000 troops. And in that message, he says the following. One, I have identified the Confederates just west of the city of Gettysburg. Two, I've occupied terrain to the west of the town. Three, send up the infantry first thing in the morning. Reynolds and Buford had worked together for a long period of time, and they had established, I think, one of the basic aspects of leadership, trust. And so if John Buford tells his boss, get the infantry up here first thing in the morning, that's what Reynolds does without hesitation. And he orders the advancing infantry to move as quickly as possible towards Gettysburg. But the Confederate attack will begin around 7:30 or 8 o'clock on the morning of 1 July. And for 4 or 5 desperate hours, Buford's cavalry, outnumbered about 6-1 by Ambrose Powell Hill's advancing infantry, will hold McPherson's Ridge until Reynolds and the infantry arrive.
1: The decision point that Jeff takes us to is Reynolds. You are commanding the left wing of the Union Army. You have expectation that the rest of the Union Army will be arriving today or tonight, spread out southeast of you. However, you are in charge of holding as much as possible the Confederate advance. Heavy infantry is the tanks of the Civil War, and the heavy infantry is coming down the road from Harrisburg and from the north and from the east, all around you. You have some good brigades, the Iron Brigade, for example. You have some good troops, but the decision is Reynolds to go forward, especially to a grove of trees that are still there. You can see where Reynolds fell, and command the units coming off the march. They march about 2.5 hours to get to close the distance from where they bivouac to Gettysburg, to get to deploy them into the woods. And Jeff, you asked the question of leadership. Is it wise for a commander at his level, which was regional, he was corps commander, he was left wing commander, to be close enough for the enemy assassins, snipers, to shoot at him? What is the decision, Jeff?
0: Well, Reynolds has positioned forces just north of the Chambersburg Pike, which is perpendicular, again, to McPherson's Ridge, where Buford has initially deployed. He comes back across that road, and he encounters the 1st Wisconsin. The 1st Wisconsin has 364 men left out of a force of 1,000 when they initially deployed, and they've now arrived in Gettysburg. He rides up on his horse right into the mix of them and says to the commander, forward, men, forward, for God's sake, drive those fellows from the trees. As they can see, Confederate infantry advancing through the trees to their front. And as you suggest, John, at that particular critical moment, he is shot behind the left ear by a Confederate marksman, falls from his horse. So the commander of the left wing of the Union Army, the commander of 20,000 federal troops at this beginning of this iconic battle, is felled, commanding 364 guys. And there's about 4 levels of command between him and the commander of the 2nd Wisconsin, who's a very capable officer. So it begs that question, A, was Reynolds in the right place at the right time, or the wrong place at the right time? Wrong time, I should say. Obviously, a question that hangs in the air that can't be answered, but suggests perhaps that in Reynolds' mind, that moment was so critical. If we lose at this time, everything cascades from there, that he felt his presence was necessary to inspire and direct the troops.
1: The Confederates are pressing the dismounted cavalry very hard. He's got infantry coming up all the time, but then they've lost him, a blow to the field. And at that point, there looks to be confusion as to who takes command. Is it Doubleday? Is it Howard? How do they make that decision on the run, Jeff?
0: Well, they make the decision initially, and the command goes to Admiral Doubleday. And the reason it goes to Admiral Doubleday is he's the most senior federal Union officer on the field, ostensibly the father of baseball. And that is sort of a cultural norm in the military, is command devolves by date of rank and the senior-most man present. So it goes to Doubleday. Now, as you suggest, John, as the fighting continues that day into the afternoon, General O.O. Howard will arrive, who is a corps commander, outranks Doubleday. Doubleday was the senior divisional commander, and Howard will assume command. And then later that day, following in that norm, General Winfield Scott Hancock the Magnificent, will arrive, and he'll be carrying with him a letter signed by General Meade, commander of the Army of the Potomac. Oh, by the way, General Meade has only been in command.

0: command, John, 3 whole days. He was placed in command on the 28th of June, placing Hancock in command. So literally across this very critical one day, command of the Army of Potomac goes across 5 different people, Buford to begin with, then followed by Reynolds, then followed by Doubleday, then followed by Howard, and ultimately late in the day by Winfield Scott Hancock.
1: Confusion. And General Reynolds was the trigger of the confusion when he fell. A brave man, but perhaps in the wrong place. We turn to the decision made by Lee later that day that is also determinative and is a guide to leadership in action under pressure, under strain. Nobody backing you up. You make the call. The book is Battle-Tested, Gettysburg Leadership Lessons for the 21st Century by Colonel Jeff McClossin, United States Army retired cavalryman. He's at Dickinson College, visiting professor as well as CEO of Diamond Six Leadership and Strategy, and my colleague. Here we go. General Lee, when we get back, I'm John Batchelor.
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0: I'm John Baxter with Colonel Jeff McCausland, United States Army, retired. Jeff walked me through the battlefield a year past of Gettysburg, struck by the fact that how small it is. You can see in all directions where you're going, where you've been, who's coming up. And that day, it was no different much than it is today. There were open sight lines. There were trees. There was the rise to Cemetery Hill, to Little Rapid, Little Big Top and Big Top. All of that is laid out as you walk the field with somebody who knows what they're doing, which is what Colonel McCausland knows. Now, we come to a decision made by Lee late in the first day. Doubleday and Howard have all tucked their men as far as they can across the cemetery road, led by it's still there, the same monument at the head of the cemetery. It's a high ground from the town. They're there desperately holding on as they're pressed not only from Lee's direction, A.P. Hill, but also from the Confederate infantry arriving from the north through the afternoon, pushing them back so that at some point they break, they peel off like the right flank peels off, and they run through the town for the high ground on the cemetery hill. Lee sees all this as he comes up late in the day, and here's the decision point. Lee has a decision to make, Colonel. And the decision is, do we press the attack, or do I deputize one of my subordinates to discern whether he's got enough oomph left in the daylight to press the attack? I believe he turns to a man named Ewell. What does he tell him?
1: Well, he tells him is we need to back up a slide, John, and get a little more information on this guy, Ewell and Hill. One of the things that Lee does prior to beginning the campaign is he reorganizes the force. He has to do that because one of his most dependable commanders, Stonewall Jackson, is killed at the Battle of Chambersburg. And so he has to replace him as a corps commander. Also because the Army of Northern Virginia is going to be about 75,000 troops in total. It's the largest probably it's going to be throughout the war. So he decides to now make it into three corps instead of two. So he elevates two of his divisional commanders, Richard Ewell and Ambrose Powell Hill, from being divisional commanders now to being corps commanders. So they are, if you will, trying to get themselves adjusted to commanding a corps, which is a vastly more complicated level of command. One has to lead through others. One has to anticipate. You can't just see what your organization is doing and give direct orders. So as you suggest, Hill had begun this attack coming in from the west, and Ewell is coming down from the north. And the reason for that is because when Lee learns through a spy that the Army of the Potomac has crossed the Potomac and is closer to him than he imagines, he sends out an order to his three commanders, the two I've mentioned plus Pete Longstreet, to assemble at Gettysburg. And the reason Gettysburg is because that's where the roads go, because he doesn't want to be defeated in detail. So they're advancing on Gettysburg under their orders. In that order, he also says, do not bring on a major engagement until we're all there. And so when Lee arrives the afternoon of 1 July, I'd say, John, he's about as angry as a Confederate gentleman can be at one each Ambrose Powell Hill. What did you not understand about don't get decisively engaged? But then he makes a critical choice and says, there may be an opportunity here. And he sends a message to Ewell, who's been advancing from the north, and you're right, pressing the Yankees who have fallen back to Seminary Ridge, then fallen back through the town, and then fallen back up onto Cemetery Hill and Cemetery Ridge. And he sends a message to Ewell, which is probably the most famous order in the American Civil War, the so-called discretionary order. And he says in that order, take the hill to your front, meaning Culp's Hill and Cemetery Hill, which were adjacent to each other, if you deem it practicable, a very 19th century word, to do so. Okay, gives him an out rather than saying, do it. Ewell, who has been just elevated to command, is new at this, obviously is a bit lacking in self-confidence. He has also been tutored, if you will, by one H. Stonewall Jackson. He was a subordinate to Jackson, and Jackson did not encourage initiative in his commanders. In fact, had more officers under court-martial charges, supposedly, than the rest of the Confederate Army combined. So you can imagine poor Ewell's dilemma. Here I am in command of a corps for the first time, at the biggest battle, for me at least, for the first time. And my boss is asking me my opinion, and my boss has never asked me my opinion before. And so he hesitates, and he decides not to attack. And oddly, Hancock, who I mentioned a moment ago, would write a letter to his wife a day or so after the battle. And in that letter, he would say, you know, I think if the Confederates had pressed their advantage late on the afternoon of the first day, they would have pushed us off Little Round Top and taken Cemetery Ridge.
0: You make the point that Lee is dealing with a man who's replaced Stonewall Jackson. And Lee and Jackson worked together in several victories. And Lee gave conditional orders to Jackson, who was an interpreter of Lee's conditional orders and had his own sense of the field, a very effective tactical and strategic commander. And Lee is telling Ewell what he would have told Jackson, but Ewell is not the same man for reasons having to do with their background. These are all veterans of the Mexican War. They all know each other. They all graduated from West Point within several years of each other, 41, 42, 44. This is a family affair. And Ewell interprets it, well, you know, we're tired, we'll get him later, and he stands down. Jeff, here, just a minute. That moment, is that the victory that Lee lets get away? Right then.
1: Yeah, I think so, John, without doubt. I mean, I think you put your finger on the critical point. When Lee gives that order, he's giving it to Jackson. Now, that sounds silly, in that, of course, he knew Jackson was dead. But in fact, he had not adjusted his style. And when I do seminars, I talk about leadership style. All of us have a different style, and we adjust our style based on the people who work for us. And as they've worked for us for longer and longer periods of time, they gain confidence, we gain trust in them, and therefore we like to give them more and more discretion. We like to empower them more and more. A classic example would be the relationship between Buford and Reynolds. Reynolds absolutely trusted Buford. Buford says, we should defend on the ridge west of town. That's what we're going to do. Okay. So when Lee gave that order, take that hill if you deem it practicable to do so, he knew full well if he'd given that order to Stonewall Jackson, by the time Jackson got it, he would have already attacked. He would not have even needed the order. He would have been on his way. And I think intuitively, Lee knew that. But in the case of poor Ewell, he was just coming back from being badly injured, had lost a leg, now in charge of a corps, never commanded a corps before, had been, like I said, if you will, mentored by Jackson, who was not a great fan of initiative, and as a consequence, hesitates. And if Lee had pushed on through, I think it would have been a one-day battle, it would have been a Confederate victory, and then you could write your American history anywhere you want to after that.
0: Day two next, Jeff McCausland, John Batchelor.
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9: ABC News, I'm Dave Packer. Ukraine taking a pounding from new Russian attacks. Officials there say at least 27 people were killed in Kyiv and 113 injured.
10: The death toll, it does continue to climb after Russia unleashed that major drone and missile attack on Kyiv overnight in what the city's mayor described as the most massive attack on the Ukrainian capital. And the Kremlin saying it only targeted military sites, but among the places hit was a nine-story residential building.
9: ABC's Britt Clennett. The Labor Department reports just 57,000 jobs were added in June. That's just half of what was expected. The daredevil couple who got engaged at the top of the Empire State Building released from jail after a brief court appearance today. No plea. They're due back in court next month. The FDA upgrading the recall of hundreds of thousands of bags of popular potato chips. The recall of Zapp's and Dirty Brand chips now a level one, the highest risk level. This is ABC News.
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0: I'm John Batchelor, Colonel Jeff McCausland, United States Army retired artilleryman, as well as a visiting professor at Dickinson College and CEO of Diamond Six Leadership and Strategy, guiding us through the Battle of Gettysburg, 1st, 2nd, and 3rd of July, 1863. We're on the second day. The lines have rearranged themselves because the Union Army has arrived overnight. General Meade is on the scene. General Lee's on the scene. All of Lee's three corps have arrived. They're looking at the terrain. Generally, the Union is above, higher up the sloping, rolling hills of Pennsylvania than is the Confederate Army. A detail here, the weapons they're manning are critical to the determination they're making, but they're not up-to-date determinations. Jeff, you make the point that these rifles they're bearing, the Enfield and I think the Springfield, are capable of accuracy of 300 yards, and they're using tactics as if they were firing weapons only good for 100 yards. That would explain, Jeff, some of the decision made about charging into massed infantry. They thought they were in contact closer in. They thought they were safe farther away than they were. So at 300 yards, that's when they started to fall, not 100 yards.
1: No, absolutely correct, John. I mean, we've had this technological innovation of the creation of the mini ball, which is conically shaped. The exterior of a musket in the American Civil War does not look terribly different than a musket in even the Revolution, if not the War of 1812 or the Mexican War. But the interior is what's important. The barrel interior is rifled, and the conically shaped bullet then spins, which stabilizes the bullet, and therefore makes it much more accurate at longer ranges than the standard round mini ball fired down a smoothbore musket in those weapons that had preceded it. This is a classic example, I think, of organizations that have a technological change that is of great significance, but don't adapt or change to meet that new reality. And it's very ironic in a way that the two armies, obviously, are trained in exactly the same way. The training manual for infantry that is used by both the Army of the Potomac and the Army of Northern Virginia, in fact, all Confederate and federal forces, is the standard federal infantry manual that came out of the War of 1812. Both sides were using the same book. And in that book, it says you line up shoulder to shoulder and you bang away. Why? Well, you're firing a musket. It's single shot. A good marksman can fire roughly three rounds a minute. And you have a maximum effective range of a couple hundred yards. Okay, and so that's why you do it that way, because you want mass fire out there, throw lots of bullets out there and hope it hits something. But that technological change that makes the rifle now much more accurate at greater ranges, perhaps double the range, without changing your formations means what? You're going to be much more effective, and as a consequence, your casualty rates are going to go up significantly.
0: The Union is ordered to spread out from the Cemetery Hill down as far as they can on the left. They're looking to meet the Confederate advance on the second day. So Meade is saying, this is what you're going to do, and it's hastily done. We're concentrating on the serendipity of battle, I suppose you'd have to say, because an order is given to the 20th Maine, that's Chamberlain's regiment, from the men, loggermen, fishermen, woodsmen from northern Maine, around the Bangor area. You can see a lot of their background feeds into what they're about to do. They're ordered to reinforce where the Union is close engaged and showing weakness in what is called the Peach Orchard. However, on their way to where they're deployed, they're coming off a line of march, they meet a superior officer who realizes that the left flank of the Union Army is exposed on Little Round Top and Big Round Top, exposed entirely. There's no one assigned to them. Here's the moment, Jeff. I don't want to just emphasize Chamberlain. I want to emphasize the man who decides not to follow orders and reinforce Sickles, but in fact to start a whole new deployment on Little Round Top. Who was he and how did he make that decision?
1: Well, his name is Strong Vincent. He was an attorney from Erie, Pennsylvania. But let me back up a second, John, and provide a little context, because there was two violations of orders, and one actually was a very bad one. And that is, as that line extended, and you're right, from Culp's Hill, Cemetery Hill, down Cemetery Ridge to the Roundtops, the 5th Corps, commanded by General Sickles, Dan Sickles, will arrive and he will occupy the very most southern end of that line. He is concerned that the ridge line dips down slightly and there's high ground to his front. So without any guidance from General Meade, he will move his corps, the Third Corps, forward into the peach orchard, creating a bulge in the line and leaving a gap between him and the unit to his right, to his north. And he will leave Little Round Top totally bereft of any forces except a small signal detachment with wigwag flags. As a consequence, good old Sickles can get hit from three sides, and when Longstreet begins the attack late in the afternoon of the 2nd of July, he is quickly under enormous pressure, takes enormous casualties in the wheat field, in the peach orchard, Devil's Den, and places like that. General Barnes is then ordered by General Meade to move his division forward and reinforce Sickles to make sure the line doesn't collapse. Strong Vincent, that attorney I mentioned a moment ago, is one of the three brigade commanders. And as they are advancing towards the wheat field to reinforce failure, which Sickles has created, the chaos he has created, he actually encounters a lieutenant. The lieutenant is an aide to a brigadier general by the name of Gouverneur Warren. And Warren is the engineer advisor to General Meade. Now, he commands nothing but his horse and two lieutenant aides. He is a staff officer, but he has been up on Little Round Top at the direction of General Meade, sees there's nobody there, sees how critical that high ground is to the survival of the Union defense, and tries to send a message to Barnes requesting he send troops to Little Round Top as soon as possible. No one can find Barnes. I got to tell you, John, I've done lots of research, and I cannot figure out where the hell General Barnes was, but he wasn't there where he could be reached. He encounters Vincent, one of those brigade commanders. Vincent says, "Lieutenant, do you have orders?" The lieutenant says, "Yes, sir," hands him the message and says, "General Warren requests we place troops on yonder hill," meaning Little Round Top. Vincent sized up the situation. His orders are to go directly to his front, to the wheat field. He can see the critical importance of that hilltop. He disobeys his orders and leads his brigade, which includes Chamberlain and his regiment from Maine, a New York regiment commanded by a guy named Patty O'Rourke, and a Michigan regiment up on the defense of Little Round Top. And they arrive, John, on Little Round Top about 30 minutes before the Confederates begin their attack, led by regiments from Alabama and Texas.
0: To be quick, the decision moment will come later on in the battle when Chamberlain and the 20th Maine, I believe they're out of ammunition, or near two. They're all out of ammunition, the whole line of them. And Chamberlain makes a decision to charge. Again, foolhardy, but it works. Why, Jeff?
1: Well, it works because I get surprised, and the Confederates are as tired as the Federal forces are. They've attacked about five or six times. They mount one last attack. You're right. The 20th Maine is about out of ammunition. Vincent, who was killed in the defense of Little Round Top, had ordered Chamberlain to defend this point at all hazards. Translation, die in place right here, because you're the southernmost unit of the entire line. If you collapse, the whole line collapses. So Chamberlain thinks to himself, it's believed quickly, look, I can defend here, I can retreat, but I can't do that. That violates my orders. Or I can fix bayonets and attack. And that's what he does. And he also puts part of his unit on his left, and they swing around like a barn door closing to envelop the right flank of the advancing Confederates from Alabama. Confederates who are exhausted as well, I think surprised. Fortunately, one company from Chamberlain's regiment has been positioned up on Big Round Top to the south, has come down, and is firing into the right flank of the advancing Alabamians. So they're now concerned they're being attacked by a force unknown on their right flanks, and the Alabama regiment collapses and flees, and the Union forces are able to hold Little Round Top and maintain the line.
0: End of the second day, a couple of minutes for a decision is made that evening by the commanders, Meade and Lee. Meade meets with all of his commanders, and they decide what, Jeff, and then we'll go to Lee. We have a couple of minutes.
1: Yeah, they decide they're going to defend. Now, both Lee and Meade have the same three choices, defend, attack, or leave. And at most battles, it only lasted 2 days, and one side or the other would then depart. So, in fact, that's Meade's choices. He has sent a telegram, which indicates to me that he had already decided that he was going to defend. So he has this meeting, I think, primarily to get buy-in from the other seven corps commanders. Remember, he's only been in command now about 5 days. The corps commanders assembled are his peer group, And he needs to get them on board. So I think going through that discussion, he even takes a vote on the decision to defend. I think it's critical of getting them on board. It's interesting, John, he even directs that during that vote of the commanders, the most junior commander will vote first, and they'll vote in reverse order of date of rank to ensure they're not intimidated. About a mile away, Robert E. Lee is residing in a small widow's house that he has taken over on Seminary Ridge. And Ollie, he does just the opposite. He talks to nobody. Peter Longstreet, who would normally come see him, does not come to see him. He takes some reports from couriers, and that's it. Takes his own counsel. I think at that point in time, Lee is frustrated. He doesn't think his men have coordinated their attacks well, and so he's going to make the decision. But he's been in command 16 months, John. He's an icon, and very difficult to tell an icon that his idea is a bad one.
0: I'm speaking to Colonel Jeff McCausey, United States Army retired. His book, Battle-Tested Gettysburg Leadership Lessons for the 21st Century, is filled with challenges like this. However, we're going to go to the third day because decisions made here have to do with the very capable and field commander, Longstreet, lowering his head and obeying an order when he might have done otherwise if he'd been in command. I'm John Batchelor.
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16: The rumors are rampant. Travis Kelce and Taylor Swift getting married in New York over the 4th of July weekend. I cannot confirm nor deny if I'm going, but I am taking the week off. 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But in my absence, Josh Gilbert and Dan Mandis are going to be taking over the reins of America at Night. Same great guests, same great conversation, and same great phone calls. 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

0: I'm John Batchelor with my colleague, Colonel Jeff McCausland, who walked me through the battlefield of Gettysburg a year past. It is now the third morning of the battle. However, they're aware that there is very much the possibility of a climax this day. The weather is accommodating. The field remains obvious to all sides. The cannons are arrayed along Cemetery Ridge for the Union, along opposite, I believe it's the Seminary, opposite for the Confederates. Notable, the Confederate, and Jeff makes a note of this in his book because he's a good artilleryman, the Confederates have short-range cannon, whereas the Union has more than enough long-range cannon. Still, they're walking a field a mile and a half between Seminary Ridge, the seminary is still there, and Cemetery Ridge, where the Union is arrayed. A decision must be made. Lee makes it, and he calls in Pete Longstreet, his trusted corps commander, to confer. Longstreet doesn't like the looks of the land, the day, the plan. He doesn't like anything. How does he handle Lee?
1: Well, he says to the president, or General Lee says, initially, I want you to conduct an attack up the middle using your corps. And Longstreet says, well, General Lee, my corps was heavily handled yesterday in the effort to envelop the southern end of the Union line. And furthermore, if I move my corps around, I'm your right flank, and we won't have a right flank, and the Yankees will get in behind us. At that point in time, Lee says, you know, you're right. I want you to take General Pickett, who's the commander of the division from Virginia, part of Longstreet's corps. Pickett had arrived the night of the 2nd, so his one division is the last fresh division in the Confederate Army that has not been engaged. And I'll give you two other divisions from A.P. Hill's corps, and then you conduct that attack against the center of the Union line. Lee's logic was the Yankees had been able to hold on the north on the first day. They had been able to hold on the south on the second day. They must be weak somewhere, must be weak in the center. That was his basic logic. Now, one problem that Lee has had, which we haven't mentioned, John, of course, is the absence of his cavalry, which would have done reconnaissance for him and would have offered other opportunities to move the force had he chosen to do so. Stuart was off on a raid. There's a lot of questions about that we don't have time for. And he'll only arrive late on the afternoon, early evening of the 2nd of July. And his force is basically exhausted when they arrive. So that's why Lee, I think, is stuck with this option of attack. Well, when presented with that option now of commanding the one division from Pickett and two divisions from Hill in the attack, that's not much better than the first idea. So Longstreet says, well, General Lee, look here. If two of the divisions are going to come from General Hill's corps, then shouldn't General Hill command this attack? Longstreet wants nothing to do with this. He has already told Lee, this is going to fail. This is going to fail. There is pretty good accounting that Lee doesn't say anything, John. Lee just gives Longstreet what we call the look. And any guy who's been married for more than a couple of years knows the look. He's probably gotten this from his wife at least once or twice, if not more often, which means basically just shut up and do what I'm telling you. At which point Longstreet says, my apologies, General Lee. I've always been a careful man. But he has already said, I don't think this attack is going to work. And then he prepares the force as directed, consolidates artillery in a narrow frontage, several hundred guns, to begin an artillery prep on Union lines, which begins about 1 o'clock in the afternoon. That prep will go on for 2 hours, John, which causes problems because smoke will settle in the space in between the two lines, making it difficult to see if, in fact, the Confederate gunners are hitting their targets. And then after 2 hours of firing, the commander of the Confederate artillery will send a message to Pickett, who's going to be leading this attack, and saying, you need to attack now because I'm about to run out of ammo and I need to preserve ammo to support your attack once it begins. Pickett will ride down the line on Seminary Ridge until he encounters Pete Longstreet sitting on a fence whittling on a stick. He'll hand him that message from the artillery commander, and he will say the following, sir, should I go in now? Longstreet records, and so did Pickett, so it must have been true, that Longstreet is overwhelmed by emotion, knowing this is not going to work, looks up at Pickett, can't say anything, with tears streaming down his face onto his beard, simply nods his head. Pickett then rides up in front of his Virginians, draws his saber, and says the following, up, men, and to your posts, for today you're fighting for old Virginia. And then begins Pickett's ill-fated charge across that 1.5 miles between Seminary Ridge and Cemetery Ridge.
0: A striking moment in 1944 that you point to, Jeff, when Eisenhower must make a similar decision for his team, not anyone to consult, just standing there in the middle of all of the bosses ready to go for tomorrow or not, no matter the weather. Montgomery standing up, says, just get me on the beach, and the rest. What we're dealing with is morale. Morale for the Allies in 44, morale for the Confederates. And I take it Longstreet had measured his men beaten at that point. Is that correct?
1: I wouldn't say he thought they were beaten. He just thought that the force was insufficient to carry the day. And, you know, it's odd, again, that that meeting didn't occur on the 2nd of July between Longstreet, Ewell, Hill, and Lee, because it seems like Lee really did not have a good, solid assessment of how many casualties he had, in fact, taken on the second day. There are accounts of him riding down Seminary Ridge in the early morning hours of the 3rd of July, and he's startled by seeing so many wounded men along the ridgeline. So when he says to Stuart or says to Longstreet, you know, those three divisions will give you about 20,000 or so men for this attack, actually, his math is off by several thousand. Confederate force is quite a bit smaller than that. And then the other thing I find very curious about this, John, is it's based on the assumption that if they can penetrate the Union line, that it will simply collapse and their whole army will collapse into total disarray. There doesn't seem to be an enormous amount of thinking about, okay, let's say this attack works. What do we do then? How do we exploit this particular success, which is something I point out to people a lot when they think about this particular metaphor. If you're planning something, you know, you plan contingencies if things go wrong, to make sure you plan one contingency, which is, what do we do if this really works so we can take advantage of it?
0: The casualty rate was almost 50% in Pickett's charge, Longstreet commanding. Were most of the wounded the cannon fire, or did they get within 300 yards so that they were rifle fire?
1: Hard to say, John. I would say cannon fire probably accounted for the majority. It was closer, actually, to 65% dead, wounded, missing, captured, never seen again in total, so total casualties.
0: 30 seconds, Colonel. Go ahead.
1: And I say artillery because don't forget you're firing exploding shells. The initial exploding shells are striking them literally as they come out of the tree line. But then as they get closer, the federal forces will fire canister rounds. And that's bringing the barrel down to a level parallel to the ground and packing a bag, burlap bag full of musket balls or ball bearings into the barrel and basically turning the cannon into a giant shotgun.
0: Colonel Jeff McCausland, United States Army retired, battle tested is the book. I'm John Batchelor.
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9: From ABC News, I'm Dave Packer. The June jobs report showed just 57,000 jobs were added, half of what was expected. ABC's Selena Way.
10: The unemployment rate went down as more people left the labor force. The share of the working age population that's either working or looking for work, that fell to the lowest in 5 years. And economists say it's a bad combination when you have fewer people in the job market as well as fewer people getting jobs. The data also showing that wage gains just simply have not been keeping up with rising prices, something that consumers have been struggling now for quite a while.
9: But those lower employment numbers prompted buying on Wall Street, investors thinking lower employment could lead to an interest rate cut. The daredevil couple who got engaged at the top of the Empire State Building have been released from jail following a brief court appearance. The couple did not enter pleas to multiple felonies, including reckless endangerment and burglary. They're due back in court next month. A person has now been charged for problems plaguing the renovation of the Lincoln Memorial Reflecting Pool in Washington. Three-time U.S. Olympian David Hearn has been indicted on a single count of destruction of property worth over $1,000.
11: President Trump claims
12: they came in with box cutters and they cut it up.
11: Reporters asking U.S. Attorney Jeanine Pirro what Hearn allegedly used.
13: Did he have any tools or was it just his bare hands?
14: Right now, we believe it's his bare hands, both hands.
13: So does that indicate in your belief that it was probably damaged before, or do you believe that he...
14: Oh, he damaged it.
13: Further, but do you believe it had already been damaged before?
14: He damaged the pool.
11: Hearn told ABC News he was biking near the pool when he saw a piece of loose paint in the water and reached out and touched the end. He insists he's no vandal, just a curious, concerned citizen.
9: ABC's Mary Bruce. The extreme heat is not over for some 180 million Americans. More triple-digit feels-like temperatures are on the way Friday. 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
9: A Florida man is dead following a confrontation in a Walmart parking lot. No charges have been filed, but bystanders watched as the man was shot and killed. ABC's Rihanna Nally has more.
17: This confrontation over a parking space turning deadly outside a Walmart in Fort Lauderdale, Florida, leaving 62-year-old Bart DeGuglielmo on the ground, dying of a gunshot wound. An eyewitness telling ABC News it all started 5 minutes earlier with the two drivers yelling at each other through open windows.
9: The U.S. Coast Guard has released video of the agency seizing a boat allegedly owned by Brian and Lynette Hooker. The American woman has been missing since April, when Hooker claimed she fell overboard and was swept away. ABC's Victor Oquendo has more from Miami.
18: The Coast Guard boarding the sailboat on May 9th, 1 month after Brian says Lynette fell from their dinghy and was swept away by the ocean. The two men, who are not identified, tell the Coast Guard they are taking that boat, the soulmate, to Fernandina Beach in North Florida.
19: I'm new for the owner.
20: Yeah. Is he going to meet you there?
19: I don't think so,
20: okay. So right now the boat's being seized?
18: While the Hookers are not named in the video, sources told ABC News the boat does belong to them. Last month, Coast Guard divers searched for Lynette in a new area off Elbow Key, near where the boat was previously anchored.
9: Iran's Joint Military Command Thursday warned oil tankers moving through the Strait of Hormuz to use its approved routes or face what it calls a forceful response. Dave Packer, ABC News.
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0: I'm John Batchelor. I welcome Mary Kissel of the Hudson Institute, former senior advisor to the Secretary of State, to measure the State Department and the foreign affairs of the State Department at mid-year. Crises around the world, east and west. We begin in Venezuela. The tragedy is ongoing and yet to be discovered in full number. However, the opposition, led by Ms. Machado, several days ago moved the number 50,000 unaccounted for. Sometimes that number is 45,000, but it's large enough to know that what's ahead of us is a nightmare of digging through the rubble and finding people missing, finding people orphaned, finding people badly damaged. It's several days now, and the rule in collapses like this is you have 72 hours to get the victims out. That's long past. However, there can be positive news. I turn to Mary to ask how the State Department is faring in regard its Venezuela policy that we know of. The Rodriguez brother and sister are nominally at the head of the government. The U.S. maintains a military presence that is illustrated by the fact that American military personnel are participating in the rescue efforts and certainly sustaining with equipment and helicopters and hospital opportunities. But, Mary, the State Department is as surprised and grief-stricken as everyone else about what's happened in Venezuela, but and maybe it's premature, but we need to measure the Venezuela policy, because up to the earthquake, the Trump administration was feeling good about its successes. How do you measure what's happened so far? Good evening to you.
1: Well, good evening to you, John. Well, I think you put it very, very well. It's a huge human tragedy. And you see this kind of building collapse, not just in poor nations where, you know, they don't have the building materials to really reinforce these tall buildings, but you also see it in very corrupt nations like Venezuela, where there is no transparency around contracts, where they, you know, bring in, you know, contractors that are close to government officials for payoffs, and they cut corners. And this is the result, you know, buildings that, you know, in other developed, less corrupt places would have stood unfortunately pancaked and killed thousands of people. And so that is absolutely terrible. In terms of the State Department, well, of course, the big change is the U.S. presence on the ground. And that's not just the U.S. Embassy in Caracas, which was closed for many years. It's now open. That's obviously the presence of U.S. first responders, as well as the State Department's commitment to sending, you know, money to humanitarian organizations and other partners like Catholic Relief Services and Samaritan's Purse, which has done, you know, such good work all over the world in places of great tragedy. So it's really just, you know, the United States being there and being able to channel supplies. I think, you know, if you were to

0: in the easiest possible situation. It's to do what's right and good for the United States, our strategic interests, and to promote the sort of free and open societies that we want to see places like Venezuela enjoy.
1: Too many villains, too little time. We go overseas to the Middle East. The Strait of Hormuz is open. It's not open. It's passage. The super tankers are going through. They're not. It's going to return to what it was. It is not. Hezbollah's fate is attached to the Strait of Hormuz or not. Iran is in charge of the Strait of Hormuz and giving permission to pass through it or not. I construct this, Mary, because diplomacy must deal with the possibility of the yes and the no at the same time. How do you measure the State Department handling not just the Strait of Hormuz, but the whole Iran war, the suspect nuclear weapons program, the arsenal, the depredations in the neighborhood, the feeding of terrorist organizations, and of course now the Strait of Hormuz?
0: Well, the State Department operates in conjunction with other major U.S. departments and agencies. And the success or failure of State Department-led diplomacy, particularly in the case of Iran, does not hinge on the sophistication of the arguments that are made at the negotiating table, but rather the leverage that the United States enjoys over the regime. And that's the province, in this case, of the U.S. Treasury and the economic vice that it has put around financial flows to those people. And, of course, the Department of War and its willingness and the president's willingness to use force to extract real concessions from the hard men who are running this regime. Now, as for the Strait, Tehran has promised several times to open the Strait and broken their promise to this president. I think President Trump understands that thumb in the nose and that insult to him. And the implications that Tehran thinks it might be, you know, winning in this negotiation. I think he is perfectly willing to return to the use of force, and I think he may have to. I think what's interesting on the market side is that you've seen the oil price fall back down towards $70, which suggests that market participants around the world think that, you know, that supply is, you know, increasingly not an issue, and that, you know, medium to longer term, no one in their right mind is going to rely on the Strait of Hormuz as a choke point anymore. There will be pipelines built across Saudi Arabia and other means to get energy to the markets that need it. But in terms of state and its handling of all of these various problems, I'd say it's probably a B minus C, simply because we don't have resolution over Gaza, Iran, and Lebanon. And that's not, I don't mean that in a pejorative way. These are very, very difficult conflicts. And I, again, just want to emphasize that it's not just states' actions that will solve them or not. But you can't deny that all of these conflicts remain outstanding and trouble, not just for American interests in the region, but for the interests of our allies like Israel.
1: For what I do, Mary, my missing piece has been substantive conversation between the president and the American people about what our goals are and how we're doing on those goals. It's very difficult to find one moment when the president or his representatives spoke directly to us. Is that something that State Department can answer?
0: Well, the president did it only once when he announced the beginning of military action against Iran, and I thought he did a really excellent job at that point. But as you say, there hasn't been a lot of follow-up in terms of national addresses. And I think, you know, cabinet officials, particularly in the second Trump administration, really defer to the commander in chief. They see him as the spokesperson. They're not going to go out and, you know, make the big speeches to our partners or to the American people. You know, they're deferring to him and letting him do that. That's both good and bad. It means that there's a unity of message. It's really only the president who's making these big statements. But it's bad insofar as the president is not a consistent communicator. And I think that that accounts for a large part of the dissatisfaction, both on the political left and the political right, over the Iran war. So that we haven't made the argument to the American people about why it's in their interest for us to be engaged. And I think that's a mistake. I think that he has very capable cabinet members, particularly Marco Rubio,

0: who could do that for him. But there may be other sort of political considerations going on behind the scenes that we're not aware of, and positioning for the next presidential cycle between the vice president and Marco Rubio, Secretary of State slash National Security Advisor, that is also governing this lack of communication from the cabinet level officials.
1: I'm speaking with my colleague, Mary Kissel. She's at the Hudson Institute, former senior advisor to the Secretary of State. I'm John Batchelor.
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0: I'm John Batch with my colleague Mary Kissel of the Hudson Institute. We're discussing the State Department in mid-year and hot, very hot zones. One, especially in Asia, is China's deliberate press up against Taiwan and the Philippines in its ambition to reclaim or repossess, acquire, conquer. All these words are useful sometimes. Taiwan and its people who do not ask to be conquered, acquired by China. Mary, the South China Sea and the Taiwan waters and the Philippine waters are all at risk. The State Department has not been, to my knowledge, much present in these matters, but I'm sure they're in conversation. How do you measure the state and these increasing aggression moments by China?
1: Well, again, these aren't easy relationships to manage. And the United States has a very complicated and comprehensive relationship with Communist China that stretches across mostly the economic realm. And you have a U.S. president who wants to do deals. I think what we're running up against is that our outreach is not being met with cooperation from Beijing, but rather through aggression. And it's increasingly apparent to U.S. CEOs in the private sector that China is not the end-all, be-all of our economic future, that in fact it's an economy that is deflating, that is closing, that is deeply corrupt. And I think, you know, the interesting thing about the U.S. government's relationship with China is that it's slow to recognize that, whereas the U.S. private sector has already kind of figured that out and is diversifying and moving on. I think the president went to Beijing earlier this year and left with no deliverables, again, kind of a snub to Washington. And so the administration in Washington, to its credit, has worked to improve ties, particularly with the Philippines, where I think there's been some pretty good progress in terms of military cooperation and investment in our basing. And there's been a lot of conversation throughout the region of cooperation on things like critical mineral supplies and processing. I think the relationship between the U.S. and Japan remains very strong under Prime Minister Sanae Takaichi. The relationship with Australia has always been close, even though the current government in Canberra does not share the politics of President Trump. But that relationship seems to deepen over time. Despite that, it's fairly apolitical, as Australia recognizes the danger from a more ambitious and expansionist Beijing. And the relationship with India seems to be trending in the right direction. The president sent a very close ally to be our representative in New Delhi. He's doing a terrific job there. And there may be trade deals and other forms of cooperation announced very soon. So I'd say it's a B. The management of the Asia Pacific or the Indo-Pacific partners that we have. But we can't rest on our laurels. China is not a power that is interested in any kind of a stable relationship with us. And I don't think that the U.S. government talks about the nature of the regime enough to really understand what their strategic goals are as opposed to what we want.
0: We moved to Europe because the ongoing hot war between Ukraine and Russia has an important twist in the road, which is that Iran supplying drones to Moscow to attack in Ukraine is now met with drones from Ukraine to attack Russia. And those drones are very effective. Drones started this from the Russian point of view, but it might be that they're ending it from the Ukrainian point of view. So much so, Mary, that there's rationing said to be in Russia, that Vladimir Putin has gone on television to announce, to agree, to concede that there's problems to do with the Ukrainian drone attacks. And the peninsula of Crimea is said to be cut off from fuel resupply. They're out of fuel in Crimea. It's described as an island. Now, State Department and all of this maintains conversation in Kyiv. How do you measure this conversation so far, given the fog of war? We have a couple of minutes.
1: Well, I don't think that the Trump administration gets enough credit for the support that they have given to Ukraine in the first and the second terms. Remember when Vladimir Putin invaded Ukraine the last two times, the United States did basically nothing to help Kyiv. But under President Trump, there's been military assistance, very important intelligence and surveillance assistance. There's been a push to get investment into the industrial economy. The U.S. private sector has invested quite a bit in some of these drone facilities. The Department of War is over there trying to learn from Ukraine's experience on the front line. I think we've encouraged the Europeans to do more. And what you're really seeing is the Ukrainians also standing up and innovating to the point where, yes, John, they can strike Moscow and very deeply into Russian Federation territory, which is a massive territory with, you know, many, many, many time zones. I mean, you're talking about strikes that are thousands of miles away from the territory of Ukraine. I mean, that's remarkable. But what's also remarkable is that they are innovating to the point where their weaponry and techniques are being purchased by nations of the Gulf and Saudi Arabia. And that will bring in more money for Ukraine to further develop its economy to defend itself. So I think, you know, would it be great if the United States had done more at the outbreak of the war to support the Ukrainians? Absolutely. But I think that this, you know, drumbeat of isolationism within particularly the political right in the United States has died down as the Ukrainians have stood up and proved, you know, time and time again that they are a cause worth defending. But what one more thing on Ukraine, John, and it's the same with Iran, it's the same with China. But one thing I wish that the White House would do more of is talk about the people of these regimes and talk less about the leadership, because ultimately we want to be on the right side of history. And we don't have to send in troops. We don't have to, you know, sacrifice American blood and treasure. But it is important for us to claim the moral high ground, to say, look, it's in our strategic interest to support not just a free Ukraine, but a free Iran, a free China. And that would be good for the world, not just for us. You know, citizens within these states hear those messages. And it's something that this Trump 2 administration just doesn't want to talk about. And it morally, it puts us on kind of the same level as these regimes when you say, well, you know, we do bad things too. Well, no, our system is better than their system. That's why people want to come here. So I think, you know, when it comes to Ukraine, I'd give them a B plus, A minus. You know, there's hopefully you see a Ukrainian victory sometime here in the near future, not just a stalemate.
0: Mary Kissel, I'm John Pastor.
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15: ABC News, I'm Dave Packer. A dangerous and potentially deadly heat wave has settled over half the country. ABC News meteorologist Melissa Griffin.
16: And this is extreme heat risk. That's because this is a rare, long-duration heat wave with little to no relief at night. So even those overnight temperatures still quite warm, all the way from the Northeast down to Atlanta in that extreme risk. And we're not going to see that relief for several more days.
15: Months after the FBI raided Georgia's Fulton County election office and seized hundreds of boxes of 2020 ballots, the agency is now surging resources into the state, 260 FBI personnel, including intelligence analysts from around the country, to help with the effort. A survivor found alive in the rubble left behind by those deadly earthquakes in Venezuela. First responders say they rescued a security guard in the basement of a collapsed shopping center more than a week after last week's earthquakes. The death toll from the disaster continues to rise, now at 2,595,000 still missing. This is ABC News.
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0: I'm John Batchelor. I welcome my good colleague Anatole Levin, the director of the Eurasia Program at the Quincy Institute for Responsible Statecraft. He is traveling in Europe. We turn to European news, of course. It has to do with a massive Russian attack on Kyiv, many dead. When these last hours, every time I use the word massive, I wonder, compared to what? Because it was massive the last time as well. Although it is not difficult to connect this attack with remarks made by Mr. Putin and others in these last days that Russia's in difficulties, is Mr. Putin's word, crisis would be another number, another way of talking about it. What's happened is that the drone attacks from Ukraine have been shaped to go after refineries, yes, refinery outside Moscow, most notably, but all across the country. And Russia is now acknowledging that it's lost 28% of its refining capacity, so much so that it keeps oil at home to refine rather than send it to the shadow fleet. But that is not the big worry. The authorities on Crimea have declared a state of emergency because they're without fuel or near to without fuel, and other supplies not getting through because of drone attacks on the convoys that resupply Crimea. This is the Russian part of the Donbass and Crimea, but the drones penetrate that airspace. So we come to remarks made by Mr. Putin in these last days. It was a Sunday address to the nation. The summary from the Telegraph. This President Putin has publicly acknowledged for the first time that Ukraine's deep strike drone and missile campaign is causing significant concern across Russia. In another notable departure, Mr. Putin referred to the conflict as a war, quote, rather than the Kremlin's preferred term, the special military operation. A telling admission for a campaign that has now dragged on longer than the First World War. Anatole, good evening to you. Putin being candid with the Russian people is wise. After all these months and years, of course, it is a puzzle what he's trying to convey. If I understand correctly, it was translated for me. He said there were difficulties. He denied there's a crisis. How to measure Putin going to the people? Good evening to you.
1: Hello, John. Well, I mean, it's clear that he's been very unwilling to do this because he's taken so long to do it. And after all, the Ukrainians have been inflicting serious damage for months now. But I think it's got to the point where, you know, he simply has to acknowledge that, you know, Russia is suffering, and basically appeal to the population to stick it out. There's no good, you know, for him now going on trying to pretend that nothing is wrong. And of course, then to try to hit back even harder against Ukraine, as we've seen.
0: Yes, the strike in Kyiv is easy to connect to this address, but you have made it clear to me that Putin experiences pressure from all sides, not just from people who want peace or at least a stand down or a resolution, but also the war hawks who want the campaign to increase or accelerate or use other weapons. I'm not sure. Do you regard Mr. Putin at this point as supremely in charge as he has been these last years, or is there some weakness showing here?
1: Well, I mean, he's still in charge. You know, only he can decide in the end. I mean, look, who knows? But I at least see no signs of a coup against him, as you know we saw back with Prigozhin in 2023. But yes, I mean he is basically, I don't know whether hesitating is the right word or just trying to kick the ball down the road between two conflicting pieces of advice. As you say, the hawks who want to escalate radically, though it's not at all clear, and no doubt there are big differences among them, as to just what escalation would mean. And then the doves, yes, who now say we can't basically win this war, we need a peace settlement. But of course, even the doves are not prepared, or at least the great majority of them, to accept a peace of surrender. They would, you know, need the West to make, you know, some kind of offer that would, you know, motivate Putin to accept and make peace. And so far, we haven't seen that from the West. I mean, the risk is that, you know, something will happen, possibly by accident, that will, you know, for example, I mean, as happened with the U.S. strike on a school in Iran, it was pure accident, of course, but that, you know, the Ukrainians will hit a school in Moscow by accident, and then at that point, the hawks will say to Putin, and now you simply have no choice. You know, if you don't react to this, your prestige will be gone. And that Putin will agree to this, which he hasn't done so far.
0: There's news from Ukraine always that suggests that the Russians are about to launch yet another large attack. This one, this particular time, it says from the north. I account for that by the changes that the Kyiv has made recently in recruitment and retaining people, higher salaries, all of that positive restructure of their armed forces. But at this point, it's hard to judge how Kyiv is doing because the drone attacks are so successful, and yet the battlefield has hardly changed, if not just leaking toward the Russians. How do you measure the war about the Donbass? Is it still regarded as frozen, or is it movement?
1: Well, it is moving. I mean, the Russians are edging forward. But then again, you know, I mean, the Western Front in the First World War, yeah, you know, was never totally frozen. It was just that people were advancing, you know, 1 mile in 1 month, which is pretty much what's been going on in the Donbass for the past 2 years. Now, whether the Russians could attack from a completely different direction and make gains, we just don't know. But, you know, a combination of satellite intelligence, which basically means you can see the attack coming, and drones, which can, you know, target any larger unit, makes a serious breakthrough very difficult. By the way, of course, that applies the other way around as well. I can see no prospect that the Ukrainians will be able to launch a massive successful offensive either. But, you know, if this but people in Russia now are asking, you know, how long can this go on? As you said, it's gone on longer than the First World War, longer than the Russia in the Second World War. And, you know, can Russia just go on and on and on, you know, bombarding Ukrainian cities, receiving Ukrainian bombardment in return? Nothing really changes on the ground. That is, you know, that is the question, you know, now hanging over this war, to which nobody, I suppose, has the answer. And what, of course, we don't know is that the Russian generals are reportedly still saying to Putin that, you know, if you keep going and keep going, the Ukrainians will collapse. But then, you know, they've been saying this for more than 2 years now. Can he really go on believing them? I find it hard to see why anyone would believe the promises of Russian generals anymore, but maybe he does.
0: 30 seconds. NATO's meeting in Ankara. Are they focused on the Ukraine war? Have they moved on? Your measure coming back from Eurasia. 30 seconds.
1: Still very much focused on the Ukraine war, but of course not at all sure what to do about it, except to A, to continue support to Ukraine, and B, to really try to keep the Trump administration engaged in Europe. But beyond that, as far as I can see, they have no strategy.
0: Anatole Levin, the director of the Eurasia program at the Quincy Institute for Responsible Statecraft, returning from his trip across Eurasia, and we'll speak of that in coming weeks. I'm John Batchelor.

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0: I'm John Batchelor, Lance Gatling of Nexial Research in Tokyo, here to help us understand Japan's plans for the coming conflicts in Asia, at the same time the growth of the planet because of new technologies, AI, and its attendant brothers and sisters. We begin with news from Washington. The unemployment rate ticked down to 4.2% in June of 26, and the number of jobs added fell short of the expectation of 115. I think the number that Labor Department is reporting is 57,000 jobs. So the Federal Reserve, now chaired by Kevin Warsh, will turn these numbers over and will go in every possible direction in the next hours. However, I go to Tokyo because I'm most intrigued by this headline these last days. This is from the 25th. Sanae Takeuchi. Takeuchi is her surname. And in Japan, it would be Takeuchi Sanae, the new prime minister, sets out Japan's largest ever investment roadmap. $2.3 trillion plan, combining public and private funds over 14 years, implies fiscal expansion by a heavily indebted government. Lance, a very good day to you. This is surprising and admirable and bold. And as I understand the metaphor that the prime minister used in her address, she wants to build a, quote, strong and prosperous archipelago for the Japanese people and their allies. How do you view this boldness, Lance? Good day to you.
1: Good morning, John, and a happy early 4th of July. It's an amazing thing that she's done. Just when I thought that things were settling into a rut with Takeuchi Sanae, which I believe I mentioned to you almost 2 years ago, she was someone to watch, and there's more than meets the eye. She's come up with, as you mentioned, a very bold plan. It's called the Japan Growth Strategy. Very mundane term that in Japanese is Nihon Seicho Senryaku. But it's a, as you mentioned, it's a very ambitious plan with a mundane name. There are five areas with 17 key technologies that she wants to spend, in addition to the normal massive Japanese government spending, she wants to spend an additional $2.3 trillion between now and 2040. Now, she envisions this as a public-private partnership where the government will make incentives available to private individuals, retirement funds, investment banks, insurance companies, whatever, to put their money together with the government in key sectors of the Japanese technological universe. Now, in some of these sectors, Japan is already a key player or has been a key player and has fallen behind or wants to enter. The majority of them, Japan already has some substantial footing, like shipbuilding, a chip manufacturing. At one point, the Japanese were very leading edge chip manufacturers. They are now supporting AI chip building, but they want to continue to have niche areas where they are critical to the entire global economy, and to capture those, bolster some that exist, and then come up to speed. Like AI, they have been believe they fall behind in AI. They want to incentivize that. Now, to put this in perspective, it's a $10 trillion up to 10 trillion yen per year additional spending over what is being spent today. And their entire defense budget, after they talk about doubling the defense procurement budget to one of the largest in the world at 9 trillion yen, about 58 to 63 billion dollars a year, depending on the exchange rate, they're actually going to spend more than the defense budget. But what she has said within this growth strategy is that economic independence and reliability and the term duplicity comes to mind. It's the Nijūkai in Japanese. It means diversity in supply lines. So they can, for example, spend money in some of the areas where they already lead world research in substitutions for rare earths for magnets. Why? Because Japan builds the magnets that are used by Japanese manufacturers to build the electric motors for everything under the sun, whether it's car windows to drone motors. The Japanese are present in many of these devices. So the question is, how do you pay for all of this? First off, the actual paying for it is quite an issue. Even within the Liberal Democratic Party, her ruling party, the budget hawks want to have an annual discussion, which they've had heretofore. Annual discussions every year, they start like 9 years in, 9 months in advance, they start talking about the next year's budget. And so there's a constant give and take. What is in it for my faction to give in to you for this funding? How are we going to fund this? In opposition to what's happening for the lower income earners who are being squeezed by higher gas prices, even though they're currently subsidized by the government. One thing that has gotten the average person's attention is the fact that the government's talking about reducing the current 8-10% tax on foodstuffs and groceries and eating out down to zero. And for administrative reasons, they might keep it at 1% just to keep the mechanisms going so they don't have to reinvent, the lines on the cash out registers. When you check out, you've got 1% that feeds the system to get it ready for increasing again. But she has put that to the side and said, this is so important that we cannot focus on the financing of it. But the financing becomes more and more difficult as the yen weakens. At 162 yen to the dollar, there is an incredible balancing act going on about 3 kilometers from where I sit.
0: Therefore, I come to this. Combining the morale of the Japanese people and the risk-taking that is necessary in this presentation, and the risk that is evident all the time by remarks out of Beijing condemning Japan for militarism, and the involvement of Japan's self-defense forces with exercises with the U.S., with Australia, with other partners in the region, anticipating a Chinese surge over Taiwan. All of that put together, would you say there's a positive response from the public, or are they sitting this out and they're letting the bankers speak? We have a couple of minutes.
1: I don't have to think about this. I just refer to the recent polls. The fairly conservative and bent towards Takeuchi-san's way of thinking, Nikkei, the Japanese business leading journal, has their polls between 60-68%. She's down to 60-68%. Can you imagine? It's unprecedented in Japanese history. I don't think any president ever enjoyed that. You may remember one that did, but she's down to 60-68%. The more left of the left, left-leaning Asahi and people like that, they come up with more like 50%. But even at that, she's very much bolstered by and encouraged by support from conservatives and young people. Conservatives are tired of revamping their policies when the Chinese say something and look askance at the Japanese, and young people don't want to have anything to do with it. They cheer her on as we speak.
0: Lance Gatling of Nexial Research, he's in Tokyo. Lance, is a typhoon season upon you? 30 seconds.
1: Yes, it is. We just were prepared for two typhoons to come together, almost coincide over Tokyo. Fortunately, it did not happen. They went farther east than predicted, farther out into the Pacific, and Tokyo just got a lot of rain, nothing torrential, but certainly it got our attention. Some strong winds, but the season is here. It's cool and humid between typhoons, right. But once they go away, it's going to be a hot summer, John.
0: Lance Gatling in Nexial Research in Tokyo. I'm John Batchelor.
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5: From ABC News, I'm Sherry Preston. Another hot, humid day in store for about 180 million of us as the 4th of July holiday weekend kicks off, raising some concerns about whether planned 4th of July festivities will be able to go on as planned.
6: Temperatures reaching triple digits in Washington, with added humidity making it feel even hotter. Due to the conditions, U.S. Capitol Police canceling the public viewing rehearsals for a Capitol 4th concert. The show now in jeopardy due to the heat.
5: ABC's Melissa Adan with the heat index today, expected to soar into the triple digits. ABC News meteorologist Lee Goldberg says relief is still several days away.
7: Another day of extreme heat from the Midwest into the East, although you're definitely seeing the core of the heat move east from Memphis to Raleigh up to Philly and New York, feeling like almost 110. Some relief starting to get into the Great Lakes interior northeast by the time we get into Saturday. Still baking in parts of the South. You're really waiting till Sunday for the relief in New York and Boston. Still hot in D.C. at that point.
5: A grand jury in New Orleans has indicted Louisiana's Republican Attorney General Liz Murrell on 16 charges, including malfeasance in office and public intimidation after reportedly threatening the jobs of city leaders. Murrell's lawyer, Laura Canziano Rodrigue, vowing to help her client fight the allegations.
8: This is obviously an attention grab here, politically motivated, and so it's unfortunate that something like this could ultimately lead to affecting further investigations.
5: A remarkable story of survival in Venezuela after a security guard was rescued from the rubble of a residential complex 8 days after the buildings collapsed around him. The man surviving thanks to a pocket of air at his workstation until rescuers could get to him. Los Angeles County Deputy Chief Chris Allender with the International Rescue Team helped free him.
9: All of our building engineers got together. We started working the problem. They created a safety plan to keep the victim safe and the rescuer safe. It took 5 days and a lot of effort.
5: This is ABC News.
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5: As the entertainment world's big love story prepares to get underway in New York City this weekend, security is ramping up in anticipation. ABC's Morgan Norwood.
12: After days of secrecy, the two-day wedding celebration for Taylor Swift and Travis Kelce kicking off at Madison Square Garden, starting with a rehearsal dinner for 100 guests. The arena under tight security, an NYPD sniper team arriving and setting up on the roof.
5: The Michigan parents accused in the death of their 7-year-old morbidly obese son will undergo competency evaluations before they decide whether to move forward with the case. Here's ABC's Dave Packer.
13: Jessica and Damian O'Brien are charged with murder and torture in the death of their 7-year-old son. They're accused of neglecting Casper O'Brien, who weighed 255 pounds when he died last year. Prosecutors say he suffered from severe obesity, bed sores, and other untreated medical conditions. Defense attorneys say they need more time to review hundreds of pages of medical records and argue the charges are too severe. The judge denied bond, and the next hearing is set for September 9th. Dave Packer, ABC News.
5: Police in Brockton, Massachusetts have imposed a temporary curfew after a shooting at a World Cup event injured 4 people. All 4 transferred to local hospitals for treatment, and their conditions remain unknown. And in Pakistan, an overcrowded bus has plunged from a highway into a rocky ravine, killing 40 people. Sherry Creston, ABC News.
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0: I'm John Batchelor. It is April 1865, Appomattox Courthouse, the afternoon. After a battle that morning that saw the Union surround what's left of the Army of Northern Virginia, the attempt to break out, the Butternut Line came on one more time. The Union was backed up not only with a cavalry corps, Sheridan's, but one or two infantry regiments that had marched all night and were on the field. The guns momentarily paused, and then they fell silent. The two men meeting at Appomattox Courthouse, you know them very well. Ulysses Grant, commander-in-chief of all the armies of the Union, and Robert E. Lee, commander of the Army of Northern Virginia. I welcome Michael Vorenberg, professor at Brown University, and most importantly, the author of the new book, Lincoln's Peace, The Struggle to End the American Civil War. Here at Appomattox Courthouse is an event about to spill out that I was taught, and to my knowledge, everyone educated in the 20th century was taught, was the end of the Civil War, the war between the states. However, Professor, a very good evening to you. Congratulations. We're watching Lee and Grant sit together, waiting for a draft of their resolution that day. What are we watching for, and what is the debating point about the end of the war? Good evening to you.
1: Good evening, John, and thank you for having me on the show and for doing this episode about the book. But as you say, also about Appomattox, I happen to be coming to you from Appomattox, Virginia today, because this is when Appomattox Courthouse National Park is commemorating the surrender of Robert E. Lee. It is the 160th anniversary of that surrender, not quite to the day. It is the event to the day of the stacking of arms that took place after the surrender as a ritual by which the Confederates stacked arms, signifying that their war was done. And as you say, this is the moment, if we go back to April 9, 1865, when Lee surrenders to Grant, that we learn is the end of the war. Like you and like many of us, I learned it as the end of the war. I read textbooks that had the image of the Appomattox surrender, more specifically the surrender of Lee to Grant in the parlor of the McLean House, as the end. And in many of those images, at least one, if not both of the men, the generals, are signing things or writing documents or doing something that involves paper. So now I come to your question as to what was being done there. And so in my book, Lincoln's Peace, I have a chapter early on about the surrender. And the surrender follows many of the conventional surrenders of the Civil War. This was not the first time an army had surrendered during the war. But this was absolutely the most important army to surrender during the war. Most of the terms had been worked out in advance, that is, through messaging going back and forth between the two armies. They didn't really want to sit down until they'd had the most important terms worked out. They didn't want to waste time or have an

0: out at the moment, such as, well, says Lee, it would be good if the men with horses could be able to keep their horses. They'll need them on the farm. Grant says yes, and then comes the issue of sidearms. The men will stack their army-issued rifles, but the officers carry sidearms, many of them. Can they keep their sidearms? Again, Grant generously says yes. And then Lee points out, so these things show that Grant is being generous. He offers Lee then rations for the men, the Confederates. He knows that they're suffering from hunger. So all these things speak to a moment of mercy, generosity on all sides, and peace. That is two of the greatest generals of the war working out a peace. So that's what we think of when we think of April 9, 1865.
1: The news is brought, got sent back to Washington, and Lincoln hears the news in the office where he spends most of his time, the telegraph machine. And that evening, we're told that he appeared on the lawn, and there was a crowd there to celebrate the end of the war. Everybody thought the boys are going to come home. And Lincoln gave an impromptu speech, and I believe the impromptu speech was interrupted, or at least there had been the playing of Dixie, which there had been objection to. And he said, no, it's recovered. It's now one country. He also made remarks about the suffrage for the freedmen, the former enslaved people, in that audience that night. We learned subsequently was his assassin, Booth. However, this is our moment to introduce Lincoln's thoughts about the end of the war. Did Lincoln that night speak to, or did he believe, or do we know if he regarded Lee's surrender as the end of the war?
0: In my book, I argue that he did not see it as the end of the war. He understood that it was an important step, maybe the most important step toward the end of the war. You mentioned in passing that he talked about our one country. He didn't use those words. He was very careful in choosing his words. Let me set the scene again for us, because there are actually two different speeches. There's the impromptu speech that occurs, as you say. He's just back from having visited Grant's headquarters, and he learns about the surrender of Lee. And he, in an impromptu way, mostly what he does is he just congratulates the troops. Congratulates Grant, thanks Grant and the troops. He doesn't speak about this being the end of the war. He doesn't speak about, peace has been achieved. And then there is this moment, and I'm very happy you brought it up, where the band that's assembled, a band has sort of assembled, and they start playing the song Dixie. And then others, they play other songs too, and people shout out, "Don't play that song." And that's when Lincoln has that funny comment where he says, "Look, I've always liked that tune. It makes me feel like always makes me feel like marching," he says. And we have properly confiscated that he uses the word confiscated because of the confiscation policy of the Union government. I think it's fair to say he says that we fairly confiscated that song. So I think it's fine if we play it. So he turns what could have been an awkward moment into a humorous moment, which he so often did. He then says, "I have no more to say, but I will say a few more things in a couple days." And then a couple days later is when he gives what turns out to be his last speech. He doesn't know that's his last speech. And it's in that speech that, as you say, he mentions limited black male suffrage. But even then, he doesn't say the war is over. He's talking about the process that goes forward from here. He never says, "Let us celebrate the end of the war." He never says the country is now at peace.
1: I'm speaking to Michael Vorenberg. All of this is critical to understand the tragedy of the next months and years. Lincoln's Peace is the book, The Struggle to End the American Civil War. We're going to North Carolina. I'm John Batchelor.
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0: I'm John Betzer, visiting with Professor Michael Vorenberg. His new book is Lincoln's Peace, The Struggle to End the American Civil War. It didn't end at Appomattox. We go now to Bennett Place, which is a homestead near Durham, North Carolina. Sitting together that day were two generals, combat generals, looking to continue the war, except one was Joseph Johnston, commanding thousands of troops who'd been marching with him to intercept or to block or to shadow or to confront the army under William T. Sherman, who'd been marching from Nashville to Atlanta, and now they're marching back north to bring Johnston to battle. However, Professor, Sherman that day does something extraordinary. How does it speak to the end of the war? Why is it controversial?
1: The Bennett Place surrender comes about a week after Appomattox. And Sherman's Army of the West, as you say, is a major force, and it's confronting a force under Joe Johnston that historians have some dispute, but I would say it's around the size of Lee's army. Some say it's even bigger at this moment. But I need to set the stage a little further, because there's another aspect here that's terribly important that happened between the surrender at Appomattox on April 9 and this moment around April 15, 16. And that is that Lincoln has been assassinated. And we, of course, know that Lincoln was assassinated. And we, of course, know how shocking that is. But consider how shocking it was to people at the moment. No president had ever been assassinated. Lincoln was such a crucial player, now beloved by the Union soldiers and commanders. And the assumption was, because again, these are early days, no one really knows who did the killing. So the assumption is, quite naturally, that the Confederacy is behind the assassination, maybe indirectly, but maybe directly. And even if they're not, the rage that's coursing through the ranks of Sherman's army, the Union army, is so strong. So I give this as important background. Sherman's going to get on a train and go from his army to Bennett Place, as you say, near Durham Station, North Carolina. And there he's going to meet with Joe Johnston and a few others. And he knows he's on his way to talk about surrender, but he's really very worried that the troops he leaves behind are so filled with rage, they're going to seek out reprisals against anyone they can find, including the civilian population of North Carolina. He talks to his officers before he leaves on the train, and he asks them to make sure that the soldiers stay in their camps, that they not go out into the countryside, because he's worried about kind of mass killings. He doesn't know what to expect. I think this is really important, because Sherman then comes to Bennett Place very worried about the future, and he's thinking not only how do I make sure that this one army surrenders, Johnston. And actually, by the way, Johnston commands not only an army, but he's technically in command of troops in a very large area of the Southeast. So he controls a great number of Confederate troops. But Sherman is thinking not simply how to get the army to surrender, but what else can be done, if anything, to bring this country to peace as quickly as possible at a moment when animosity is at a new high because of the assassination of Lincoln. So that's part of the background to what happens at Bennett Place. And then the two generals meet, and they work out a surrender. But the surrender goes much further than the surrender had done at Appomattox. For the reasons I say, Sherman wanted something that went further to secure the peace more generally. So this surrender does things like it says that there will be peace in all the armies. It lays down the terms by which slavery will be ended. it does some extraordinary things in terms of, let us say, generosity towards Southerners. It says that when Southerners go back home, they not only get to keep their weapons, but the weapons in the armories back in the South, these are the Confederate armories, remain under the control of Southern civilians. That's a remarkable thing to me. But the reasoning there was so that the Southern commanders could use those weapons to put down any Southern guerrillas that kept on fighting. So there's all these terms that Sherman puts in, which are even more generous than Appomattox. And they seek a peace that'll extend beyond the armies and will actually reach the whole Confederacy. And it helps that present at the meeting is a civilian commander of the Confederacy, John Breckinridge, at that time Secretary of War. And he's also a commander of the army. But as a civilian, he's allowed, theoretically, to negotiate for anything. And so that helps. This surrender is the surrender. It is then, it has a clause in it that says it doesn't take effect unless it's approved by all the civilian authorities. That's international law. The civilian authorities have to make a peace. So it goes to Jefferson Davis, who's still at large, and it goes to Andrew Johnson and his cabinet in Washington, D.C. The cabinet in Washington, D.C. regards it as too generous, almost as if, as one says, who's surrendering to whom here, they joke. And so Washington, D.C., Johnson and Secretary of War Stanton in particular, disapproves that surrender. And so a new surrender has to be made. So I'll stop there and then. That's a long answer to your question.
0: No, it fills in a couple of things. I mean, there's so much foreshadowing in your remarks, Professor, because we do not have an end of the war. The cabinet rejects it. Davis is on the run, and we're going to pursue that because we're going to May, the next month, in which there is the presumption that the war is over. Why do we know this? Because there's a huge parade in Washington, one that you can find. The professor's book is generously illustrated. You can find a photograph of the army marching in Washington to celebrate the end of the war, except that it's not. The book is Lincoln's Peace, The Struggle to End the American Civil War. Michael Vorenberg is the author. I'm John Batchelor.

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3: Hey, John, why so glum?
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8: ABC News, I'm Sherry Preston. As we head into the 4th of July holiday weekend, more than 180 million Americans are sweating it out under extreme heat warnings and advisories. ABC's Karen Waugh is in Washington.
9: Despite the scorching temperatures, authorities are bracing for record holiday crowds, and security is tight. In Washington, the FBI deploying anti-drone technology, and for the first time ever, a three-mile swath of the Potomac River will be shut down to private boats all day.
8: A powerful general who leads Iran's paramilitary Revolutionary Guard emerging publicly for the first time in months as Tehran prepares for the days-long funeral for the late Supreme Leader Ayatollah Ali Khamenei. A former Olympian has been indicted on a federal charge of what President Trump has said was vandalism of the Lincoln Memorial Reflecting Pool. The U.S. District Attorney Jeanine Pirro says canoeist David Hearn ripped up recently installed ceiling in the pool and acted belligerently to an employee who told him to stop. This is ABC News.
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0: I'm John Batchelor, visiting with Michael Vorenberg, professor, Brown University. His new book is Lincoln's Peace, The Struggle to End the American Civil War. We're searching for the end of the war, for then and for now. We haven't found it yet. Not at Appomattox Courthouse, not at Bennett Place. So how about May 23rd, May 24th, the Army, the Grand Review of the Army of the Republic, marching in front of the now President Johnson, commander of all the armies, Ulysses Grant, and other dignitaries. Sheridan's not there, however. Importantly, Grant has given Sheridan an order. This is his 34-year-old, extremely brave cavalry commander. Sheridan is to go west. And why, Professor? Why wasn't Sheridan allowed to participate even that day in accepting the hurrahs of the crowd?
1: The Grand Review, which, as you say, is a two-day review, reviews the armies of the United States, specifically the armies of, we call the armies of the East. That would include the Army of the Potomac and others. And then the armies of the West, which who are under Sherman. And however, there's still a lot of Union troops who are not there because they're spread out further west. But now to your point, Grant has given Sheridan his most trusted cavalry commander, the task of taking 50,000 U.S. troops, 50,000, that's a significant number, to the west. Sherman is to make his headquarters in New Orleans. However, the 50,000 troops are supposed to go west, beyond the western boundary of Louisiana, into Texas. And in Texas, they are to put down any remaining rebellion, any remaining guerrilla warfare. That's their primary duty. But there is a secondary function here. And that is, they are at the border with Mexico. And Grant and others have always been interested in the possibility of a war with Mexico or some kind of military engagement with Mexico that could lead to the acquisition of territory for Mexico. And now to set the scene of why this is particularly important at this moment, for more than 3 years, Mexico has been under occupation by French forces ordered there by Napoleon III. This is the nephew of Napoleon Bonaparte. Americans call him Louis Napoleon. So Louis Napoleon has sent French troops to Mexico, and an emperor of Mexico, Maximilian. He's a Habsburg who's a puppet emperor of Napoleon. And in doing so, Napoleon and Maximilian have violated the Monroe Doctrine. They violated the principle that European forces are to leave the Central American and South American countries alone. This then gives pretext, if the U.S. so desires, to send an army across the Rio Grande. However, they don't really want to do that. They'd rather not trigger a war with France, in part because France could join with the Confederacy. However, back to Sheridan. Grant's messaging to Sheridan is pretty clear. If you happen to be there with your thousands of troops, and if the French forces do something aggressive, you're ready with your army to go across the Rio Grande and to take action. And that action can be against Napoleon, and it can be in support of the Mexican forces who are fighting against Napoleon. These are the Juaristas, the Mexican Republicans who are following Benito Juarez.
0: Professor, who is General Edmund Kirby Smith, and how is he part of the dreams of the Confederacy, still alive, though the war is supposed to be over?
1: General Edmund Kirby Smith is the commander, the Confederate commander, of all troops, all Confederate troops west of the Mississippi River. There's roughly 50,000 Confederate troops west of the Mississippi River. These are disjointed forces. They don't consist of a single army. They consist of some organized army, but many very loose units. Nonetheless, Kirby Smith is in command. for the war to be over, the military war, that is, the war between the armies, Kirby Smith has to surrender those forces that are west of the Mississippi. That's who he is. And he eventually will do so. That is, in late May, he will agree with his counterparts in the Union Army, who now have sent word and that they would like him to surrender. And so he agrees to surrender, and the surrender is to take place on June 2nd, 1865, in the port, on a ship, on a Union ship, in the port of Galveston. However, so the surrender does happen. That is, Smith's, some of his lieutenants show up and they sign the surrender. Smith himself doesn't show up to his own surrender. He's afraid. He's afraid he's going to be arrested, tried, and hanged as a rebel. And again, this is important to remember, the magnanimity, the generosity shown by Grant toward Lee, all well and good, but especially after the assassination of Lincoln, the sense that, well, maybe there are second thoughts. Maybe some of these high command officers in the Confederacy, and certainly Jefferson Davis, the highest, the president of the Confederacy, maybe, in fact, they should be tried. Maybe they should be tried and executed. So Smith is worried. And so Smith, instead of showing up to the surrender, he heads for Mexico. And there, on his way, he will meet up with Joe Shelby, who's a very famous general, technically under Smith's command, but in many ways more beloved and famous than Smith. Joe Shelby commands what's called the Iron Brigade, and all of these men are marching toward Mexico, and they'll cross the Rio Grande, and they'll enter Mexico. They have different motivations about what they intend to do, whether they simply intend to settle in Mexico and live a peaceful life for the rest of their lives. That's the idea of many of them. And then there's a handful that hope to make an alliance with the French troops and maybe create a new army that can storm back across the Rio Grande, back into Texas, and rekindle the Civil War.
0: There are a number of conflicts, battles, maybe a controversial word here, between the Union troops and the Confederate troops. And you have a very helpful map that lays them all out. From April to May, we see conflict. Men die. Things happen. Palmetto Ranch, that's in Texas. The battle in Columbus, Battle of Columbus, Georgia. And these events, do they disrupt the understanding that the war is over at the time? Because they certainly become controversial today.
1: At the time, they don't. At the time, first of all, they're so far away from, you have to remember, lines of communication are quite weak. Battle of Columbus is April 16th in western Georgia. News of that battle comes to the eastern coast. It takes a while. And it doesn't really matter in a way because the surrenders, by the time the news has arrived, Lee has surrendered. Everyone knows that Johnston is about to, the surrender is about to be made official. So that's fairly uncontroversial. Palmetto Ranch is a little bit different. That's even farther away. That's on the close to the mouth of the Rio Grande, and is a little bit on the way between there and Brownsville. That's a set of skirmishes. I think when news of that arrives, again, I don't think people are that shocked. I think they write it off as, you know, what today might be called sort of mopping up after the war. From our perspective today, though, again, because Appomattox today has taken on such power, and it's such a compelling narrative as a single end, that for us looking today, it strikes us as strange that there's a battle a month, more than a month after Appomattox. The official records of the War of the Rebellion, which are assembled in the late 1800s, they put the report of that battle in Palmetto Ranch, Texas, May 12-13. And then they put a little note at the bottom that says, this is the last engagement of the Civil War. And so that, if you read that and you say, well, wait a second, I thought everything was done in Appomattox. Yeah, at the time, it didn't seem that strange. Now to us, it seems strange. By the way, it's kind of a fun point in the book that both Columbus and Palmito Ranch, 1,000 miles apart, claimed to be the last battle of the Civil War. And there's a plaque in each city marking it as the last battle. So that's an example of how you can't even agree, we can't even agree on something what you would assume to be a fairly basic fact.
0: We're searching for the end of the Civil War. The book is Lincoln's Peace, The Struggle to End the American Civil War. Michael Vorenberg is the author. When we come back, Trial of the Conspirators. Is that the end? I'm John Batchelor.

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0: I'm John Betts with Professor Michael Vorenberg. His new book is Lincoln's Peace. It is June 1865 in Washington. The prosecution, a military prosecution, of the conspirators, so-called, who were part of the assassination plot on Abraham Lincoln and the near death, well, they're still not sure, of Secretary Seward. Those on trial, four of them will be hanged on July 7th. And the hanging, is that the end of the war? The assassins have been vanquished. I note, Professor, that Jefferson Davis, though he was captured May 10th fleeing, is not on trial. All those things are significant at the time. Is the hanging on July 7th, is that an event that's regarded as the end?
1: Well, it's a really important event because from the moment that Lincoln's assassinated, it is in many ways the number one objective of certain members of the administration to find the assassins. Secretary of War Edwin Stanton, this is his main job. And President Johnson, the successor, has come in with blazing language to talk about how treason will be punished and traitors will be punished and treason will be made odious. And part of that is this idea of we will find all the conspirators and round them up. So that's been going on for a while. As you say, there is a trial. But I need to tease some of these things out now. First of all, the trial. One of the issues is, was this assassination ordered by the Confederacy? Was this an official Confederate operation ordered perhaps by Jefferson Davis? Edwin Stanton and Joseph Holt is the judge advocate general. These two men really believe that one way or the other, either directly or indirectly, Jefferson Davis is responsible for the assassination. And that is, if he didn't order it, he allowed it to happen and knew it was going to happen. And he should be punished as well. Jefferson Davis was captured on May 10 in Georgia. At the time of the trial, he's in prison in Virginia at Fort Monroe. The real end game here for Stanton and Holt is to put Jefferson Davis on trial and to hang Davis. I think in their minds, if you could hang Davis, that would really be the end. That would mark, right, this final retribution, and so symbolic, right, the symbol of the Confederacy, the president hanging after a trial. But of course, the trial would be a formality. The trial of the assassins of Lincoln and the attack on Seward, which nearly killed Seward, does not do the job of yielding evidence that Davis or any of the other high command were involved, because they weren't. They just weren't. This was a plot of a small group of people. And so that doesn't give Stanton and Holt what they want. The other thing to note is something you said in passing, which is really important. The conspirators were tried by a military tribunal. Now, under law, military tribunals should not exist except in time of war. And for this reason, there are those in the government in Washington, and certainly Southerners, who say this is an illegal trial because it should be done by civilian authorities if the war is over. And so what must be done is a statement by the Union government that a state of war still exists, and that these people being tried are agents of war and therefore justify a military tribunal. In my book, I mentioned this trial, but I spend even more time on what I think is a lesser studied trial, but in some ways is more interesting. And that's the trial that follows. And that's the trial of Henry Wirz, the commandant of Andersonville Prison, the most infamous prison, POW camp in the South. And Wirz is tried later that summer and convicted, and he's hanged on November 10th. And that hanging, which is quite an event, and there's photographs taken. That also is not the end, but in some ways people treat it as a necessary expiation, as it's sometimes called. The Confederacy is embodied in the body of Wirtz and hanging Wirtz and exposing all the atrocities that happened in Andersonville is a way to expose all the atrocities built in to the South. And by hanging him, you're basically essentially killing the Confederacy. So that's a big part of my book in one chapter. And it's a fascinating trial. And again, it's done by a military tribunal. And Wirtz's defense attorneys, their main argument, and it's a good argument, is there is no justification to use a military tribunal because if the war is over. So you have to say that the war continues. And in fact, that's what the War Department has to say, that we are in a state of war still. So that's all these reasons why these issues come up that show you that the war is still ongoing.
0: Your observation about Wirtz, very helpful. Why didn't he denounce Jefferson Davis? Why didn't he give them what they wanted? And right. I believe what you present is he was already hated by the Union. That would mean he would be condemned forever by the Confederates as well. Is that entirely his motive?
1: We'll never know the mind of Henry Wirtz or the full details of the story. But what's important here, more important than whatever the truth is the legend. So the what is true is that Stanton and Holt and others wanted Wirtz to say that Jefferson Davis knew about all the atrocities at Andersonville, didn't do anything about it, and perhaps even ordered some of the particularly awful things that happened there. If they could get Wirtz to say that, then they could condemn Jefferson Davis as being implicit in this and being even a murderer, that is being implicated in the murder of Union prisoners at Andersonville. They would then have what they needed to hang Jefferson Davis. Wirtz never does this. He's pressed to implicate Jefferson Davis. There's a story, and I don't know if this is true, but it might be true, that a messenger came to Wirtz's cell just before he's hanged and said, if you will implicate Jefferson Davis, you won't have to hang. We'll commute your sentence. And Wirtz refuses. Wirtz refuses to implicate Davis. And in so doing, he then becomes a martyr to the Confederate lost cause because he refuses to do what the Union authorities are pressuring him to do to condemn Davis because he knows he believes that Davis is not responsible. That's why there's a statue to Wirtz, honoring Wirtz, that's in the town of Andersonville today.
0: The book is Lincoln's Peace. We're looking for it. The Struggle to End the American Civil War. Michael Vorenberg is the author. We're going to Congress via philosophy. I'm John Bash.
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9: From ABC News, I'm Sherry Preston. So many people, so much heat. 180 million Americans feeling it as they begin 4th of July festivities. In Washington, here's ABC's Karen Waugh.
10: In D.C., temperatures are expected to remain in the triple digits throughout the weekend, forcing organizers to delay or even cancel some events. The dress rehearsal for a Capitol 4th concert was closed to the public. The Freedom 250 rodeo was postponed. And Saturday's main event, featuring military flyovers and fireworks, has been pushed back from 1 to 5 p.m.
9: There are also concerns about the heat, humidity, and smoke from all those fireworks. Forecasts are warning about the possibility of air quality issues. That's what's been happening in the east. In the west, says ABC's Melissa Adon, the concern is fire.
11: Windy and dry conditions are fueling deadly wildfires with little relief on the way. Utah's Cottonwood Fire is the largest in the country and is still burning, scorching more than 90,000 acres, destroying more than 100 structures.
9: The heat not stopping the big wedding of Taylor Swift and Travis Kelce at Madison Square Garden this weekend. This Swiftie flew in just to stand outside.
12: I mean, in my brain, it's royalty, that's for sure.
13: Royal,
12: like,
13: for sure.
12: Yeah, I feel like this is the American royal wedding at this point. Yeah.
9: Days after 16 children and four adults were removed from a home in Ohio where authorities say they were living in deplorable conditions, Vinton County Sheriff Ryan Kane says his deputies were working another case and had no idea that the kids were even in the small 1,300 square foot house.
14: Even in 22 years of law enforcement, nothing could have prepared us or me to see the scene. I've never seen human beings live in that condition before. Especially kids.
9: A rare copy of the Declaration of Independence has been found in London. It's one of just 11 known to have survived and is the only copy outside the United States. You're listening to ABC News.
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9: Former Olympic canoeist David Hearn has been indicted on a felony charge in what President Trump has called vandalism at the Lincoln Memorial Reflecting Pool. D.C. U.S. Attorney Jeanine Pirro with reporters on Thursday.
17: Did he have any tools, or was it just his bare hands?
18: Right now, we believe it's his bare hands, both hands.
17: So does that indicate in your belief that it was probably damaged before, or do you believe that he...
18: Oh, he damaged it.
17: Further, but do you believe it had already been damaged before?
18: He damaged the pool.
9: Mourners have begun gathering in Tehran to pay their respects at the coffin of Iran's slain former Supreme Leader Ali Khamenei, days ahead of funeral events. The death toll is still rising after a sustained Russian attack on Ukraine's capital Thursday morning. At least 27 people were killed, more than 100 hurt. ABC's Britt Clennett in Ukraine as it unfolded and describes what it was like when the sirens went off.
13: Ukrainians are very resilient, but, you know, and they are used to these attacks and you know, filing into a shelter, into the metro. You know, these are the kind of things they do almost immediately. They have their go bags and they just take safety wherever they can. However, the Ukrainians we speak to and we have been speaking to over the last few days in Kyiv, they were saying that, you know, Russia was actually starting to employ a new strategy of these longer attacks.
9: The Kremlin claiming it's only targeting military sites. Among the places hit, though, a nine-story apartment building. I'm Sherry Preston, ABC News.
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5: Roughly 37% of U.S. adults are not getting enough sleep, according to the Centers for Disease Control and Prevention. And now many Americans have turned to using apps to help monitor their sleep. For most, these tools offer some useful feedback. But for people who struggle with shut eyes, sleep scores can trigger stress and anxiety, which can make it even harder to get a good night's rest. A recent Frontiers in Psychology study suggests taking a deep dive into Dreamtime data can create unnecessary angst for someone who already has existing sleep issues. For tips on how to get a good night's rest, visit sleepfoundation.org. And if you lay awake on a regular basis, talk to your doctor. With this Medical Minute, I'm Michelle Franzen.
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4: The rumors are rampant. Travis Kelce and Taylor Swift getting married in New York over the 4th of July weekend. I cannot confirm nor deny if I'm going, but I am taking the week off. I'll let you come to your own conclusion. But in my absence, Josh Gilbert and Dan Mandis are going to be taking over the reins of America at Night. Same great guests, same great conversation, and same great phone calls. That's the plan. America at Night on July 4th week on the new 1420 Hawaii's News and Sports.
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